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Good evening and welcome once again to the Vinyl Vault on ORFM Dunedin 105.4 FM, and we're also on 1575 AM. My name's Steve and thanks for joining me once again as we celebrate the vinyl record every fortnight on a Wednesday live between 6 and 7pm. Now tonight's featured LP is Who's Next by The Who, released in 1971. This is the band's fifth studio album. They did have a couple of live albums out before that. Really cemented their place, moving from a mod sort of band into a more heavy rock, I wouldn't call it heavy metal, but heavy rock sort of band, and that's kind of the place where they stayed. And it's probably one of the greatest albums that came out in that early 70s era. So we're going to start off with the opening track of side one. Here is Baba O'Reilly.

That was Baba O'Reilly from tonight's featured LP, Who's Next by The Who. I think that was one of the early albums that used a synthesizer. And I might be wrong here, but I think Pete Townshend actually built his own synthesizer. I know Stevie Wonder put an album out around the same time. I'm not sure who was first with that instrument. Anyway, we'll be returning to our featured LP later in the show, but for now we're going to go to 1983. Peter Gabriel put out a live album called Play Is Live. Here is Salisbury Hill.

some live Genesis from 1977, their double live LP, Seconds Out. Phil Collins had came out from behind the drum kit and was taking lead vocals after Peter Gabriel had left the band long before that. It was the last tour with Steve Hackett on guitar. I don't think he made another record after that with Genesis. Anyway, let's go back to tonight's featured LP, Who's Next? Here is Behind Blue Eyes.

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0: were not strong enough, you know, this kind of things. So my anxiety was a kind of secret. I couldn't tell anyone because I would confirm what history has told us, that we are too nervous to be in politics.
1: So how would you hold it in when you got to the Parliament building?
0: I don't know. It has to do kind of, you dissociate really yourself and keep in mind that any sign of frailty, of weakness will be used against you. And what I felt was not only against you, but against women in general and against mothers.
1: So you didn't just feel responsible for your babies, but now you're feeling responsible for, you know, the reputation of women everywhere.
0: Yes, but don't you think for women it's quite usual? You have to demonstrate more than men because, for example, being a mother, we've been told by society that motherhood occupies all our life. So we have to demonstrate that we can do other things as well,
1: right,
0: apart from giving birth and taking care of our children. So even if it was kind of unconscious, I think it's always there, yes.
1: After the break, Ma starts looking into the history of what she's suffering, and it has a profound effect on her.
0: I have discovered so many things about how women had gone mad after giving birth, how they had to hide it, and how literature, how mythology, how religions have dealt with that. Mother going mad is something that has scared humanity for centuries. And I thought, wow, I want to write about that.
1: Stay with us. This is Outlook.
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1: Coming up in part two of Outlook, Ma Garcia-Pooj recovers from postpartum psychosis and learns to relax around her children.
0: My twins are so happy. They are always happy. They are always laughing. So I have to do the same. And something I have to understand, there's no perfect mother. We do our best with what we have.
1: Ma tells us about the unusual route she took to understanding her illness after the BBC News.
7: BBC News with Govinda Gill. Kuwait says an Indian national has been killed and at least 63 people injured, some seriously, in an Iranian drone strike on a terminal building at its international airport. Kuwait has expelled two Iranian embassy staff members. Lebanon's health ministry says two paramedics were killed and a third seriously injured by an Israeli strike in the south of the country. The attack came as a second day of talks got underway in Washington between diplomats from Israel and Lebanon. The US Secretary of State Marco Rubio has said he's prepared to give a private briefing to lawmakers in Washington about Israel's nuclear weapons capabilities. The country's nuclear program is widely accepted to exist, but has never been publicly declared. The head of the World Health Organization says the number of suspected Ebola cases in the Democratic Republic of Congo has reduced significantly as testing ramps up. Officials in Indonesia have arrested the former head of the country's free school meals program, which has been plagued by mass food poisonings and allegations of corruption. It comes a day after Dadan Hindayana and two of his deputies were sacked. A court in Nigeria sentenced four men to death by hanging for their role in an attack on a Catholic church in Ondo State 4 years ago. 41 people were killed in the assault. Police in Ecuador say the bodies of eight people have been found in body bags in a drugs trafficking hotspot. The victims disappeared on Sunday. The German film director Wim Wenders has said he's withdrawing his 1975 film Wrong Move.

0: because of complaints by the actress, Nastasia Kinski, who appeared topless in it when she was 13 years old. In a statement, the director apologised and said the Wim Wenders Foundation would remove it from all channels of distribution. BBC News.
1: Welcome back to Outlook. I'm Jo Fidgen. Hello. Mar Garcia Puig had expected motherhood to be an intensely happy experience. But when her twins, Sara and David, were born in December 2015, she was immediately struck down by postpartum psychosis. In the first part of the programme, Mar was telling us how she was having delusions that she and her children were dangerously ill and at risk of death. Hard enough to bear at the best of times, but on the very same day as her twins were born, Mar was elected to the Spanish Parliament and felt she had to hide her condition from her colleagues. She became the spokesperson on gender issues for her party, Podemos, and left politics after 8 years with some notable achievements to her name, including pushing through a bill to end forced sterilisation. But the extreme pressure she was under was taking its toll. We haven't mentioned the father of your children, your husband at the time. While you're going through all of this, how's he coping?
2: I felt he didn't understand what was going on. And I have to say, we divorced in the end. We have a good relationship. We had a good divorce. But I really felt for a lot of years that he didn't cope as he should have. So it's like how I feel I failed as a mother. I think he kind of failed as a husband as well. But I think he did his best with what he had.
1: Right. But you have a good relationship now, you say?
2: Yes, yes. He's a good father and he tried to help. He did what he could.
1: Yeah. So if your marriage was struggling at this point, and you are struggling at this point, who was there helping you through this?
2: My mother and my sister were very important. They made me realize something my husband did as well, that I was important for my children, but I was not the only one. I remember once my sister said, "My nephew is healthy." I said, "Oh, my nephew? I mean, it's yours as well. It has something to do with you. It's not everything on me." And I think that's very interesting for mothers who are undergoing these kind of processes, to think of your children not only as your children, but as well as grandchildren, as nephews, as so many things. You know, there's this saying that in Spanish says something like, "Se necesita un pueblo para criar a un niño." We need a village to raise a child.
1: Ah, it takes a village to raise a child, yes.
2: Yes, they are raising these children as well, and they love them, I mean. So when my sister said this word, nephew, I said, wow.
1: He's not just my son, he is someone's nephew.
2: Yes, yes.
1: And someone can share the responsibility with me.
2: Yes.
1: So all this is going on, this long, long period of recovery, while you are, you know, fighting for your constituents' rights and particularly for women's rights in the Spanish Parliament. You weren't telling anyone, you say. Obviously, you're talking about it now, but you weren't talking about it then. And you took some flack for that, because there was a photo taken of you, wasn't there, in the Parliament, looking like you were asleep, which caused a bit of a backlash for you. What was the situation that day?
2: A lot of a backlash, you know, and sometimes the parliamentary meeting sessions are so long that you are not sleeping, but maybe you are just in a strange position.
1: So what do the photos show exactly?
2: I mean, I was in a maybe in a relaxed position, or it seems so. And for my eyes, it seemed I was sleeping, but maybe as I was just blinking, you know? But it was just that moment. And, you know, somebody who wasn't very keen on my political party took this photo, which actually, it was a still from a video. So it really seemed I was sleeping. I even had to convince my mother and mom I wasn't sleeping, you know, because...
1: But, I mean, whether or not you were sleeping, you must have been exhausted.
2: I was exhausted, which is the case of so many members of the parliament. Afterwards, when I have made my story public, I remember there was a man who is still in the parliament

0: he said to me, I understand you so much because my mother was very ill. I had to take care of her. And I was going absolutely crazy. And I was exhausted. And I was such high levels of anxiety because my mother was dying. And I had to go to the parliament and have this appearance of everything is normal, I'm strong, and so on. So yes, it's a common thing that we might be tired, but we are not supposed to be.
1: Did you not feel like standing up and saying, well, yeah, of course I'm tired. I've got twin babies and severe anxiety, and I'm convinced that they're dying and I'm dying. And yes, I'm tired. You didn't feel like going public at that point?
0: You know, there were some moments I wanted to answer and to say I was not sleeping. Twitter was very popular at the time. So this backlash is so big. It's enormous. And it's so obvious that I was not having a nap in the parliament. I had this rational moment, you know, this very rational moment of saying, I'm not going to get into that. I'm fighting for my life and my children's life. And I'm also fighting for a better society. So like all the members of the parliament, we are there to do important things. So I'm not getting into that.
1: Right. Yes, bigger fights to have than fights on social media.
0: Yes.
1: When did you decide the time was right to talk about what you were experiencing as a mother and the difficulties you'd faced?
0: That was when I decided to start writing about it. I've always worked in publishing. I've been an editor and a translator for all my life. I studied literature, so books are kind of my life, you know? So when all this thing started happening, this postpartum anxiety, when I could, I started reading about what was happening to me, reading about other women who had the same experiences, reading on psychiatrist books, all kind of things, poetry, diaries, anything I could find on books that could give me some clues. It was a kind of therapy for me doing a research. And when I was feeling better, I started thinking, wow, I have discovered so many things about how women had gone mad after giving birth, how they had to hide it, and how literature has dealt with that, how psychiatry, how mythology, how religions have dealt with mad mothers. Mother going mad is something that has scared humanity for centuries. And I thought, wow, I want to write about that, but as well about my own experience.
1: Right. How did it feel to start telling strangers what had been happening?
0: I felt kind of guilty because, you know, many friends said to me, why you didn't tell me? Why didn't you tell me? I'm sorry, I didn't realize. And I had to say, no, you don't have to to say sorry. So I felt kind of guilty because they made me feel like a kind of a liar. You know, like I was pretending to be somebody I wasn't. Hmm. Yes. It's curious, but I felt like that.
1: In the book that you wrote, The History of the Vertebrate, I'll ask you about the title in a minute, but in this book you say that this research you were doing into mothers who'd gone mad, you said, surely this is the most important legacy I will pass on to my children. Why? Why do you think that?
0: Well, I think as a mother, something all mothers, I guess all fathers, I guess all people doubt of themselves. And as a mother, I doubt how I'm raising my children and my role as a mother. But I don't have many doubts about this research, you know. I think I've done a very good research because I'm obsessive. One thing of anxiety is that it can turn into obsession. And I was very obsessive about my research. So I think it's a pretty good research on that. And all the doubts I have as a mother, I don't have them as a researcher. But more seriously, I don't think I'm talking only about mothers. I think I'm talking about how society puts expectations on so many people that limit us so much, and sometimes it makes us go mad. It's a kind of present to my children because I believe this research will be a tool for them.

0: to have more freedom, maybe.
1: To resist expectations.
0: Yes, don't feel guilty about being sad sometimes. Don't feel guilty about feeling too vulnerable, too fragile. Mm.
1: What's the meaning of the title, The History of the Vertebrate?
0: The title has a lot to do with the idea of making a book not only about this research, but also about my own experience. The title comes from a poem by Sharon Oates, an American poet I really like. She writes a lot about her children, and the title of the poem is Her First Week. And the poem explains the first time she's giving a bath to her child. And she explains how is she feeling. She feels like she's having something so fragile in her hands, and she feels that it's a kind of fish that is slippery and that can fall. It has a comic tone on it. She says that suddenly she hears a noise and she thinks, wow, I've broken her leg or something like this. And very much when you are giving the first bath to your newborn, to your baby, you feel like that. You feel that the water is too hot, the water is too cold, that it's going to fall, that you are putting in risk her life, that you are doing everything in the wrong way. And in a moment in the poem, she says, I felt I had the history of the vertebrate in my hands. And I said, wow, that's it, you know? Mm. That's really what I felt. I felt I had the history of the vertebrate in my hands. Mm. And that made me mad. But at the same time, it's so beautiful. In this moment, we are talking, so many women and so many men are giving their first bath to their children. And so many of us, we have the history of the vertebrate in our hands every day.
1: Your babies are 10 years old now.
0: Yes.
1: Are you less anxious about them?
0: Yes. I'm less anxious, but I have to say, I don't think I have completely healed, if something like this exists. But there's one beautiful word my psychotherapist said, you have to surrender to life. And you know, surrender, it's not a very nice word. It means you are not brave, you are not a fighter. But sometimes surrendering is the best thing you can do. Sometimes surrender is being brave, like, and surrender to the rules of life. And the rules of life is that you cannot completely protect your children. And understanding that and surrendering to that is the closer I can be to be completely healed.
1: Yeah. How are your children? Do they push back and say, Mum, don't worry about us, we're fine?
0: Yes. You worry too much, they say. You worry too much. My twins are so happy. They are always happy. They are always laughing. So I have to do the same. And something I have to understand, there's no perfect mother. And also understand that as a woman, as a mother, I have failed. And I will fail many times in my life. And yes, the first 6 months, I would say even the first year of my children, I failed in many moments. But now I try to compensate it. I try to explain them. I was a fearful mother when they were born, but life and family and friends and doctors and themselves, my children, they taught me to overcome these fears in some way. And yes, I mean, I always worry about the future, but I would say I'm a kind of happy mother, yes.
1: Mar Garcia-Puig talking to Outlook from her home in Barcelona. Any comments? You can reach us at outlook@bbc.com or leave us a voice note. Our WhatsApp number is +44 330 678 2707. If that was too quick, you'll also find it on the Outlook homepage, bbcworldservice.com/Outlook. While you're there, you'll see we've put up a brand new box set from Lagos. Outlook's Tommy Dixon has been uncovering some extraordinary life stories in Nigeria, including that of music producer Cobham's Asukwo. Cobham's was born blind and didn't go to school initially, but learned about the world through the radio, and it sparked in him a love of music. He taught himself to play the piano on his toy keyboard.
2: You know, so I learned.

0: to play things like that, you know, just by ear while everyone else went to school.
1: You had a completely different type of, education. Yeah.
0: I'd started making music generally. I love to sequence, I love to program, I love to just, you know, make music.
2: A star in the making, but convincing others was a challenge.
0: I started producing when I was about, maybe 16, 17, thereabout. And so you're sitting in the studio, having paid, and you're sitting with a 16-year-old who's blind, who's trying to make your music, and that's how you want to burn your hard-earned money. Like, you literally want to burn, you might as well set fire to your cash.
2: Is that how it felt for you when people would come into the studio and they would see you for the first time?
0: That was what, yeah, it's like they'd walk into the studio, see a 16-year-old, 17-year-old, 18-year-old blind kid, and I could tell that, like, what are we doing? How did we land with this guy? Because half the time, you know, my sound engineer, who's a much older guy, would book the gig for me, and I'd show up, you know, ready to do my thing, and then the musicians would come, and they'd be skeptical. How can this guy make our record? We paid so much for the studio time and all that and all that. So one day I was cutting a commercial in the studio, and some guy called Big Bamo walks in. He was looking for an empty CD to burn something onto. And I was like, well, yeah, you can have one or two. And he was like, oh, by the way, I love what you're working on. Can you come make music for my guys? They're called Maintain. And I was like, oh, my goodness, I know those guys. I was a fan of their music at the time. And so I said, yes, no problem, I'll do it. I had a manager at the time who was also my girlfriend. And they only had 10,000 naira to pay me.
2: So 10,000 naira is about $7?
0: Thereabout. My manager was like, well, you can't accept that. You're worth a lot more than that. I just wanted to make the record. And I made Catch Cold, and I made a couple other songs for the group. Catch Cold had come out. It was playing on the radio. I think it was at a barbershop or somewhere like that. It was from a distance, I could hear it. I was ready to make my way to the barbershop to just stand in front of the place and listen to this record that I had made in the studio. Because we get money, we can't go to party. Because we do party, they give us a party. They won't come in. Nobody, that's what they said. But the shaggy cat, it wasn't. It was surreal. Like, the most amazing experience.
3: It was Cobham's big break. His records became smash hits, and he started working with stars like Afrobeats queen Tiwa Savage and U2 singer Bono. There are many more stories in Tommy's Nigeria series. Do go and check them out. But for today, from me, Joe Fidgen, and producer Mariam Marouf, thanks for listening. Outlook's back same time tomorrow.
4: BBC World Service, and now Witness History with me, Stefania Gotzer. I'm taking you back to the 1960s, when an artist received a unique commission that would end up sparking a nationwide phenomenon in Australia. It's 1963, and the very first big thing has appeared beside a road in South Australia. If you've been down under, you'll know exactly what I mean. But if you haven't, big things are, well, a big thing in Australia. They are giant sculptures of people, animals, or pretty much anything you can imagine. There are massive books drawing visitors to a library, a huge bicycle outside the recycling centre, and an oversized koala with its own gift shop.
5: Australians have to drive long distances. It's a huge country. So perhaps these big things are made to draw attention to the towns that they're in, so that people will stop.
4: This is Christabel Kelly.
5: I am also the daughter of Paul Kelly, the person who made the first big thing in Australia.
4: Paul is the creator of a 5-metre-tall Scotsman who sits on the roof of Scotty's Motel. The sculpture is called, of course, the Big Scotsman, but it's also known as Scotty.
5: When he was first constructed, he was delightful. He had a sporran, little tartan bits at the top of his spats, a big hat on and bagpipes.
4: And here's Paul speaking from the care home where he now lives.
6: I was obviously a proven artist at the time, but I can't remember who approached me to build it.
4: Paul is 96, and he doesn't remember much of how he built Scotty. But of his seven children, Christabel has both

0: volunteer to fill the gaps from her home in Ireland.
1: That's the beauty of having got a lot of friends or family.
0: Very true, Paul.
2: The first time I heard that my father was doing this was just picking up conversations between family members. His boss, George Vardis, was commissioned to make an enormous statue for a hotel in the north of Adelaide. It sat at a very prominent junction where anyone entering from the north of South Australia would see this hotel. I understand it was the owner of the hotel who commissioned Scotty.
0: Paul was living with his family in Aldinga, in the south of Adelaide. He had worked on several projects, but this was the first time he'd been asked to create such a big sculpture.
1: There weren't any sketches of Scotties because they were built from an actual person. I've forgotten who the person was. It wasn't me.
2: He measured all of the proportions of the giant Scotsman that he was making from one of his co-workers. He would go to this man and measure his arm and scale that up, and measure his hand and scale that up.
0: It was a very meticulous process getting the body correct.
1: Yeah, the head had to be right. Otherwise, there's no use doing the thing at all. And so I made sure that everything about the head was according to the Scottish tradition, and the shape was my head.
0: It was a time when Paul was experimenting with new materials, and so was young Christobel.
2: When he first brought this material home, fiberglass, I think I was about 6 years old, and my sister Alice and I thought it was amazing. And we rubbed ourselves with fiberglass, and of course we were itchy for weeks afterwards. Scotty was constructed on a steel frame, and then chicken wire was put on top of that to make a rough outline, and then hessian was placed over that, and then the whole thing was sprayed with polyurethane and carved back. My grandmother bought me a very small Scotty doll so that I could think about what the big Scotsman was going to be like. But one thing I do remember is my father picking me up and walking me around the entire Scotsman when it was lying down. And I thought it was fantastic, but of course, I just wanted to look up its kilt to see what was underneath.
0: And so Christobel became the first of thousands of Australian children captivated with Scotty and intrigued by what was under his kilt. Well, after thorough research, I can say you won't find more than the occasional sparrow nest.
2: It looked, to me, how I imagined the Greek gods looked, except wearing a kilt.
0: A year after Scotty was built, another big thing appeared in Coffs Harbour on the east coast, a giant banana designed to lure customers to a fruit stall. Many more followed. There's a list of around 150 big things across Australia, though some scholars argue the true number is well over 1,000. Then in 1979, 16 years after building Scotty, Paul was commissioned to create his second big thing, the Big Lobster, better known as Larry the Lobster.
2: My father worked on it, my brother Tim worked on it, my sister Elizabeth worked on it, my husband worked on it, my brother-in-laws worked on it. And that was commissioned by a fisherman from the southeast of South Australia. My father

0: father would eat lobster at home and break it into its component parts and then measure it with a ruler and scale it up.
1: But Christabel is not very fond of Larry.
0: I was pregnant with my first child, and when my husband came home from work, he would smell like fiberglass and beer. And I really disliked that smell. I couldn't stand it. I was really happy when Larry was loaded onto semi-trailers and sent away.
1: Australia's big things aren't always perfect. There's a big kangaroo with very long eyelashes, a big penguin with tiny feet, and a big frog whose foot appears to be on backwards.
0: I do enjoy driving around and looking at other large things, but with a certain amount of smugness, because some of them don't quite work.
1: She's proud of her father's big things, although Paul has a very different way of seeing it.
2: Never got proud of it. Once you get proud of your own work, it gets distorted. You must never be proud of your own work.
1: That was Paul Kelly, the creator of Scotty, Australia's first big thing, and his daughter, Christabel Kelly. They were speaking to me, Stefania Gotzer, for Witness History.
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3: 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In 30 minutes, Sport Today. 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
6: We'll be in Paris for the men's and women's quarterfinals at the French Open tennis. Are Liverpool about to confirm their new manager? We'll have the latest. And the New York Knicks are back in the NBA finals for the first time since 1999. We'll look ahead to game one.
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7: At 18 hours GMT, welcome to the newsroom from the BBC World Service with Valerie Sanderson. After a drone strike by Iran in Kuwait.
8: A very heavy attack and one of the highest number of injuries since the war actually started. The airport was severely damaged, but our resolve is strong in Kuwait.
7: Could this threaten the shaky ceasefire? The number of suspected cases of Ebola is down after increased testing for the disease in the Democratic Republic of Congo. The Indonesian authorities arrest the former head of a free school meals program, which has been connected with many cases of food poisoning. And if you want to live a healthier life for longer,
9: something like this, you could hold it at your shoulders. You're going to squat down almost like you're sitting into a chair. And then as you stand back up, you're going to press the weights overhead.
7: Weights or resistance training is the way to go. That's according to a new study. On the newsroom, after this news update, here on the BBC.
10: BBC News with Govinda Gill. Kuwait says an Indian national has been killed and at least 63 people injured, some seriously, in an Iranian drone strike on its international airport. Officials said the Dawn attack, coming after an exchange of fire between Iran and the US, had damaged civilian facilities. Jihar Gul is from BBC Persian.
11: What we are seeing, this pattern, it shows Iranian showing resolve. The Iranian Revolutionary Guards want to send a message to regional government that if they allow US to use their country as a base to attack Iran, it will be costly for them. And also sending a message of deterrence to the United States of Israel. If they resume the fight and the attack against Iran, Iran still is capable of responding.
10: Lebanon's health ministry has said two paramedics were killed and a third seriously injured by an Israeli strike in the south of the country. A statement accused Israeli forces of targeting their ambulance. Six people were also reported to have been killed in Israeli strikes on the southern city of Tyre. Hezbollah fired rockets targeting Israeli soldiers in northern Israel. The

0: U.S. Secretary of State Marco Rubio has said he's prepared to give a private briefing to lawmakers in Washington about Israel's nuclear weapons capabilities. 30 Democratic members of Congress had asked the Trump administration to publicly acknowledge Israel's nuclear program. Tom Bateman is in Washington.
1: Neither Israel nor the US has ever officially acknowledged Israel's nuclear weapons development, which is believed to date back to the 1950s. The lawmakers asked what US intelligence officials assessed as Israel's red lines for using nuclear weapons. They pointed to an Iranian strike which hit near what's believed to be Israel's nuclear facilities at Dimona in March. They argue the information about the extent and nature of Israel's nuclear capabilities is an essential US national security interest, with American forces deployed in a war being fought over the very issue of the region's nuclear balance.
0: The head of the World Health Organization says the number of suspected Ebola cases in eastern Congo has reduced significantly as testing ramps up. Tedros Adhanom Ghebreyesus said the number now stood at 116, down from more than 1,000. He said he'd been encouraged during a recent visit to the Democratic Republic of Congo.
2: The outbreak had a big head start, and we're still behind, but under the leadership of the government of DRC, we're catching up. In Bunia, there are now 3 treatment centers with a capacity of 80 beds, and there are also treatment units in Mangualu, Rampara, Beni, Goma, and Bukavu, and more are on the way.
0: BBC News. A court in Nigeria sentenced 4 men to death by hanging for their role in an attack on a Catholic church in Ondo State 4 years ago. 41 people were killed and more than 100 wounded in the assault. The men were convicted on 9 charges, including hostage taking, terrorism financing and use of explosives. Police in Ecuador say the bodies of 8 people have been found in body bags in a drugs trafficking hotspot. The victims disappeared on Sunday. The area's police chief said they were discovered on the outskirts of Babahoyo in the capital of central Los Ríos province. With a soaring murder rate, Ecuador's president, Daniel Noboa, recently declared a state of emergency. The interim president of Venezuela, Delcy Rodriguez, has arrived in Delhi for a 5-day visit as India increases its oil imports from Caracas. It's her first visit to a major global economy since she took over as leader after President Nicolas Maduro was seized by the United States in January this year. India's become a major importer of Venezuelan oil amid supply distribution caused by the US war in the Middle East. The European Commission has set out proposals designed to help EU tech companies and reduce reliance on the United States and Asia. Joanna Keane reports.
3: This tech sovereignty package favours European firms for providing computing services in sensitive public contracts such as defence and security. There would also be a fast-track approval process and reduced charges for data centres using European-made chips. EU officials say they're not trying to push anyone out, but Europe can't rely on other countries to keep its hospitals running and energy grid stable. The European Parliament is already doing its own bit. It's replacing Google with the French-made Quant as the default search engine on its computers.
0: BBC News.
4: It's 18.06 GMT. You're listening to the newsroom on the BBC World Service with me, Valerie Sanderson. The ceasefire between the United States and Iran is on shaky ground, with Iran striking targets in Gulf states and the US launching attacks in the Strait of Hormuz. In Kuwait overnight, at least one person was killed and more than 60 were injured after Iranian drones attacked Kuwait International Airport, a move criticised by the country's foreign ministry as an act of aggression. Badr Al-Saif is an assistant professor at Kuwait University.
5: This was a tough night for us in Kuwait. It was a very heavy attack, close to 13 ballistic missiles, 17 drones, and one of the highest number of injuries since the war actually started. The airport was severely damaged, but our resolve is strong in Kuwait. Flights are already resuming. Life is moving, and we just hope that this does not become a new norm in the region.
4: Well, joining me is our correspondent in Jerusalem, Sebastian Usher. And what else do we know about the strike in Kuwait?
6: Well, essentially, this is another one of these sudden skirmishes, essentially, that we've seen from time to time during the ceasefire. between Iran and the US. It started when the US fired a missile at a tanker that was, it felt, trying to break its blockade of Iranian ports. And then the response from Iran was to fire at Kuwait, as we heard. And that's the first fatality, the first person to have been killed since the ceasefire was brought in. So that's certainly an escalation. And from the Kuwaiti perspective, as we heard, it's a very big escalation. The Iranians essentially saying that Kuwait, Bahrain, other Gulf countries are legitimate targets because of the support that they give to the US. We've heard several times from top Iranian officials over the past weeks that they are going to try, I mean, they probably won't be able to do this, but they're going to try to prevent those Gulf Arab countries from giving the sort of support that they've given to the US military over the years in terms of allowing navies, in terms of allowing aircraft to be stationed where they are.
4: And Sebastian, what do you think these skirmishes, as you said, mean for the ceasefire? Is it still holding?
6: I mean, it is holding because it's certainly not an all-out confrontation. And, you know, I mean, one can never tell with the way that things have been going up and down. But, I mean, one pattern which really does seem to have emerged is that although the US and I think particularly Iran are pushing each other a little bit harder each time, that neither side, and certainly not the US side or President Trump, seems to want this to escalate into another big military confrontation. I mean, in the first couple of weeks or so of the ceasefire, President Trump often balanced his talking up of the potential moves towards a peace deal with the proviso that if that didn't happen, all hell would break loose again on the Iranians. And there was talk. But instead of, you know, the big all-out attack that there'd been that might have gone on for ages when it was first launched, this would be limited to maybe a week, very targeted, but very, very intense. That talk seems to have faded at the moment. So I think at the moment there is this sense that from what both sides really want, that they are holding back enough for it not to lead to a bigger escalation.
4: And meanwhile, we have the US Secretary of State Marco Rubio confirming a fourth round of negotiations between Israel and the government in Lebanon.
6: Yes, I mean, it's the second day of negotiations. He tried to talk them up, saying that there may be an announcement after this round, a joint statement talking about a plan for de-escalation there. And what we've seen, again, in Lebanon is a big expansion of the Israeli offensive there and also an expansion of Hezbollah's attacks on Israeli troops down in the south of Lebanon and over the border. That led to fears that there would be a much bigger escalation last Monday when the Israeli Prime Minister Benjamin Netanyahu told his military that they could resume strikes on the southern suburbs of Beirut, where Hezbollah traditionally has had its headquarters. That prompted President Trump to speak to Mr. Netanyahu and essentially tell him, no, this looks like it could overturn any progress that's been made in the talks, in direct talks with Iran. Iran had been warning all day as that expansion was growing that it might pull out of the talks completely, suspend its participation. So there is a very, very, very partial ceasefire at the moment, which is about Beirut and it's about civilians in northern Israel. Other than that, it's pretty much as it's been, attacks on both sides.
4: Thank you, Sebastian Usher there. Well, meanwhile, President Trump has suggested he would be willing to meet the Iranian Supreme Leader Ayatollah Mojtabi Khamenei if an agreement can be reached between Iran and the US. He was speaking in a podcast for the centre-right publication The New York Post. Our chief North America correspondent Gary O'Donoghue reports.
7: For several weeks now, ever since the start of the early April ceasefire, the US and Iran have seemingly been on the brink of a memorandum of understanding to end the war, reopen the crucial Strait of Hormuz, and lift a US blockade on Iranian shipping. But so far, an agreement hasn't transpired. Though, once again, in this latest interview, the president said it would happen fairly quickly. He was asked who he was negotiating with by Miranda Devine. She employed a term often used by MAGA supporters to refer to the current supreme leader, Mojtaba Khamenei, a reference not evidenced to his sexuality.
8: Is it the gay Ayatollah?
9: He's involved, absolutely.
8: Really?
9: Yeah, I think they have a lot of respect for him.
8: So is he He's compos mentis. He's not sick in hospital in a coma, as we've been told.
9: Well, I don't know. I haven't had the privilege of...

0: hitting him.
1: Right.
0: But I'm not hearing he's doing great. If you believe the stories, he's, you know, missing a lot of different parts.
1: So who's making the decisions?
0: Well, they say he is giving approval because that's the way it is, has been for a long, long time.
2: The president expressed the wish to meet the Ayatollah and said they were getting on pretty well. One of the key obstacles to an agreement is the continuing conflict between Hezbollah in Lebanon and Israel. Reports on Monday said the president had unleashed expletives during a call with Benjamin Netanyahu, expressing frustration at Israel's bombing of Beirut. Donald Trump confirmed he'd said what was reported, but insisted he was more perturbed than angry with the Israeli Prime Minister.
3: Gary O'Donoghue. Ukraine says it struck a warship and an oil terminal in a wave of drone strikes targeting Russia's second city, St. Petersburg. The attacks threaten to overshadow a major economic conference, which President Putin is expected to address on Friday. From St. Petersburg, here's our Russia editor, Steve Rosenberg.
4: It was early morning when the drone struck. St. Petersburg was under Ukrainian attack. The Russians say they shot down dozens of drones. But some got through. We could see a plume of thick black smoke hanging over the city. Officials here said little about what was hit. Infrastructure, they said, and left it at that. But one of the districts targeted has an oil facility. In another, there's a naval base. Later, Kremlin spokesman Dmitry Peskov said the aim of Russia's special military operation, the official phrase for its war on Ukraine, was to ensure such strikes don't occur in the future. The attack, just hours before the opening of the St. Petersburg International Economic Forum, appears an attempt to embarrass the authorities here. At the forum, a businessman called German told me he blames the West. The West is trying to scare us, to make us change our minds, he said, but it's not succeeding. Meanwhile, in Russian-occupied eastern Ukraine, local officials said a Ukrainian drone had slammed into a passenger bus, killing 8 people. More than 4 years after Russia's mass invasion of Ukraine, the human cost of this war continues to rise.
3: Steve Rosenberg. Next to Indonesia, where the recently sacked head of the country's universally available free school meals program, Dada Hindayana, has been arrested. Amid crowds of chanting people, Mr. Dadan was escorted from the Attorney General's office in handcuffs and a bright pink so-called arrest vest. The man who'd led the National Nutrition Agency until yesterday has now been charged with causing state losses and enriching himself. I asked Lisa Tambunan from BBC Indonesia about the importance of the free school meals plan.
5: So the program was a centerpiece of President Prabowo's 2024 presidential campaign with an estimated cost of US$15 billion. It aims to offer free meals to 80 million school children across Indonesia. He intends to address Indonesia's malnutrition problem, where, according to UNICEF, 1 in 5 children under the age of 5 are stunted or too short for their age. However, the free meals program has faced many problems, including mass food poisoning and corruption allegations. Since it began in January last year, the free meals have been linked to at least 33,000 food poisoning cases as of April. And this is according to a local NGO. And there have been numerous reports of contaminations, some stemming from suspected negligent food preparation, as well as incidents that have been linked to expired food products.
3: So, Lisa, what exactly is Dadan Hindayana accused of?
5: Dadan allegedly influenced the selection of several foundations that manage and oversee the program's kitchens, even though these kitchens have not met the standards. And he was also allegedly involved in marked up procurements of items. And these items have been also criticized because they have been viewed as not necessary to the program, with items such as thousands of motorbikes and pairs of shoes and socks. And he was arrested by the Attorney General's office along with 2 other former officials.

0: officials. And the arrests come after the Attorney General office had raided the premises overnight.
1: So where does it leave this free schools food program?
0: So far, there is no indication that the program will be stopped or even halted. Dadan has been replaced by his deputy, a former journalist, and a member of Prabowo's campaign team in 2024. And even before the arrest, President Prabowo, in his speech last month, claims that the program still receives public support. The program itself has recently been scaled back. It was previously 6 days a week, and now it is conducted for 5 days. But this was to mitigate financial impact and costs that have been felt throughout Indonesia and the national budget from the US and Israel's war in Iran.
1: Lisa Tambuna, you're listening to The Newsroom from the BBC World Service. For the past few weeks, the spread of Ebola in the Democratic Republic of Congo has been causing huge concern. And the World Health Organization has been leading the international efforts to respond to the threat. Now, the head of the WHO, Dr. Tedros Adhanom Ghebreyesus, has signalled there's been some progress. Here's what he told a news conference in Geneva.
2: WHO's risk assessment remains unchanged. Very high at the national level, high at the regional level, and low at the global level. The outbreak had a big head start, and we're still behind, but under the leadership of the government of DRC, we're catching up.
1: Well, I'm joined by our correspondent from BBC Africa, Paul Ngie. Paul, what else did Dr. Tedros say about the number of cases and the progress of efforts to stop the spread of Ebola?
3: Well, Valerie, Dr. Tedros Adhanom Ghebreyesus did reveal that as at today there are 344 positive cases of Ebola in the DRC, including 60 deaths and 116 suspected cases. Six people have so far recovered. And then in neighboring Uganda, there are 15 confirmed cases and one death. But Dr. Tedros was also keen to speak about efforts and also the challenges that they are facing. While he said that the world is catching up with the Ebola outbreak, he also admitted that there are challenges in scaling up testing capacity, and also spoke about the fact that only about 45% of contacts have been followed up. He said that there needs to be that figure needs to be around 90%. So really tough times indeed for responders to the Ebola virus.
1: But he warned, didn't he, against blanket travel restrictions imposed by some countries. Why was that?
3: That's right, Valerie. He was very blunt in that warning and cautioning against those blanket travel restrictions, because he said that they disrupted supply chains and hindered the response. He rather urged countries to prioritize exit screenings at airports and ports, and to ensure there are these screening operations ongoing, because closing the border, as the WHO has said over the last couple of weeks, also hinders access to data, up-to-date data that is really needed for the information of people around the virus. So it's something that is really important, as the WHO says. And over the last couple of weeks, we've seen countries such as Canada, the United States, rolling out some of these restrictive measures. Canada, for example, has a 90-day pause on, documentation or immigration for people from DRC, Uganda, and South Sudan. So these people, and with the World Cup coming, people from these different countries that are going to take part, especially from the DRC, supporters say they remain stranded because they don't know how they are going to support the DRC that will be participating in the tournament for the first time in over 50 years. And recently, Spain authorities in Spain also cancelled a World Cup friendly game that the Congolese national football squad was supposed to participate in against Chile. They cancelled that over concerns about the spread of Ebola virus.
1: And what is the WHO saying about the funding it needs?
3: Well, the WHO says it needs about $115 million to tackle this virus, essentially to respond to it appropriately within the next 3 months. And so far, they've only had about 35%. So these are really tough times. And of course, with the scaling back of international humanitarian aid, this is also affecting response efforts across the affected countries.
1: Thank you, Paul.

0: Bongier. The US broadcaster CBS News has sacked the presenter Scott Pelley from its programme 60 Minutes after a heated row about the show. Mr. Pelley has since accused the network's new owners of casting aside what he called the legend of 60 Minutes to apparently curry favour with the Trump administration. Our media editor Katie Razzle reports.
1: Scott Pelley was fired after clashing with the show's new executive producer, Nick Bilton, earlier this week in what Bilton characterised as a performative display of hostility. According to transcripts of the internal staff meeting, Pelley questioned the network's commitment to 60 Minutes and accused CBS News boss Barry Weiss of murdering the programme. Officially, Weiss was hired by CBS's new owners to modernise the renowned show for the digital age. But many inside and outside CBS see what's unfolding as a fight for editorial control in the Trump era. The programme's long-standing executive producer resigned last year, claiming he had lost his journalistic independence. Last week, four other senior figures were removed. It's all set against the backdrop of the decision to settle a lawsuit with Donald Trump over an interview the programme did with Kamala Harris in 2024. President Trump claimed it was misleadingly edited. Soon after the $16 million settlement last year, the merger between CBS owner Paramount Global and Skydance was approved.
0: Katie Razzle. A long-term study conducted by scientists at Harvard University suggests that weight training is vital for healthy aging and could even help reduce the risk of dying from Alzheimer's disease. While the benefits of cardio exercises are well known, the study suggests that resistance training, which builds muscle mass and keeps bones strong, is just as important. The newsroom's Terry Egan reports.
2: Something like this, you could hold it at your shoulders.
3: Yeah.
2: You're going to squat down almost like you're sitting into a chair. And then as you stand back up, you're going to press the weights overhead.
3: Right.
2: So you're going to start from standing.
3: Okay.
2: That's it.
3: Let's see how hard this is.
2: And you're going to squat down just like you're...
4: That's a London-based personal trainer, Ellie Breitmeyer, taking my colleague, Sarah Montague, through some resistance training. It's all in response to a study published in the British Journal of Sports Medicine. The scientists at Harvard in the US looked at data from more than 140,000 people over three decades. They found that those who did an hour and a half to 2 hours of strength training a week were 13% less likely to die prematurely. In particular, the exercise cut their risk of dying from heart disease, heart attacks, or stroke by nearly a fifth. What's perhaps more surprising, though, is the apparent importance of such exercise in staving off some forms of dementia, with the risk of dying from Alzheimer's falling by more than a quarter. On top of that, since exercising for longer than this didn't make any difference, the scientists have described 90 to 120 minutes as the sweet spot for lowering the risk of death. Edward Giovannucci is Professor of Nutrition and Epidemiology at Harvard University.
5: It didn't seem that more was necessarily better. It does seem like 90 minutes up to 2 hours a week is the sweet spot. Our participants in our study, a lot of them were, when we started following them, were 50, 60, even 70 years old, and they seemed to benefit. So probably starting earlier is better, but you can certainly start at middle life, perhaps even older life, and seek benefits.
4: Among people who did a high level of both aerobic activity and strength training, the risk of dying early dropped by nearly 60%. So what's not to like? Well, perhaps the little matter of just doing it. Here's Sarah Montague again.
3: The next exercise, I'm not going to do it. I've had enough. But things like, what, planks, press-ups?
2: Yep, exactly that.
0: Yes, planks, good for the core and living in good health. And finally, tributes have been paid to the award-winning US soul singer Peebo Bryson, who's died at the age of 75. Celine Dion remembered his incredible voice and kind spirit. Peebo Bryson was nicknamed the Voice of Love due to a string of emotional ballads he sang with a number of successful female artists. But he'll probably be best remembered for singing the title songs of the hit animated Disney films Aladdin and Beauty and the Beast, which won him back-to-back Grammys. Our entertainment correspondent Colin Patterson looks back at his life.

1983 and the biggest UK hit of Peeple Bryson's career. Tonight I Celebrate My Love reached number 2 in the charts, taken from a whole album of love duets he recorded with Roberta

0: happen, because I mean, there's two things here. First of all, this could have been a regular thing that this particular individual was doing, and if he was regularly trying to evade having information captured in this way, well, that's bad. But alternatively, if this is a one-off and he only ever did it on this one occasion, I mean, that also looks bad, because, you know, what was so important and so, individual about this particular circumstance that he chose to use this way? So there's an inquiry undergoing as to, you know, were the obligations under this Public Records Act met? I mean, they obviously weren't, but also how often were they failed to be met, and what other information is there on his private email account that should have been kept by the office?
1: And there's a lot of water to go under the bridge here, but in terms of accountability, then, are we looking at accountability of an individual, or are you looking at accountability of a department or a minister or a prime minister?
0: Well, ultimately, the obligations on the office to make sure that you've got good mechanisms in place to capture this information. And if that policy is breached, which it seems to have been here, then that would be a matter between the office and the individual concerned. Of course, the problem being, because he's left the Prime Minister's office, you can't really sanction him or sack him for what he's done. I mean, he's already moved on. So ultimately, the sanction here won't, I think, be legal so much as it is political. I mean, the Prime Minister is ultimately going to have to front up and explain exactly why members of his office felt that this was something that was, you know, not so much appropriate to do, but something that, you know, could be done. You know, why is it that they thought they could, in a sense, get away with this? And what was it they were trying to achieve by getting away with this? And those are the sorts of questions that no doubt the opposition will be, you know, pouring heat on as and when this investigation, you know, carries on, and ultimately be for the Prime Minister to try to answer that.
1: Yeah, the murkier part of it, I guess, is that we now know that this email existed, but yet we still have the kind of official response saying, well, there might have been an email there, but we still didn't know about it or didn't take it into account. That would be much more difficult to investigate in terms of how it was raised, if it was raised anywhere.
0: Absolutely. So, I mean, you know, this was the Prime Minister's chief policy advisor, and, you know, he will have met with the Prime Minister face-to-face regularly talking about issues. And unless there's kind of a written account of that meeting, you're then left with, you know, what the Prime Minister says about what the Prime Minister was told, and the chief policy advisor, who's no longer in his office and doesn't really have to answer any questions to anyone anymore. So, yeah, I mean, ultimately, we will probably never know exactly how this information was used, if at all, or what influence it had. But, you know, if, you know, imagine this was happening in a country, let's call it Belugistan, and you read in the newspaper that the chief policy advisor of the leader of Belugistan had received submissions from major companies within Belugistan asking for a law change that would directly benefit them, and that law change was then agreed to, and the fact of the meeting and the lobbying was deliberately hidden from the public so they couldn't know what was going on. You would start to ask, what's going on in Belugistan?
1: What is indeed going on in Belugistan? I've always been concerned about that, And I guess, Andrew, it also brings into or under the spotlight the topic that we have also talked about before, and this is political lobbying and how that happens, the mechanisms for that, and, you know, the processes. Are they official? I mean, under what circumstances can lobbying take place? Have we ever tried to put any kind of code around that?
0: Yeah, so, I mean, lobbying is, and apparently the people who are actually engaged in this don't really like the term lobbying because they think it sounds so dodgy. They prefer things like, you know, government translators, etc. But essentially, it's, you know, going to people who have public power and saying to those people with public power, hey, it would be good if you used public power in this particular way for these particular reasons. And that happens all the time, right? It goes everything from, you know, Fonterra going to the Prime Minister's chief policy advisor and saying, please change the law so that we don't get sued,

0: right down to a school board going to its local MP and saying to the local MP, we really need a pedestrian crossing outside our school. Could you help us to try to get one? So the range of stuff that falls under lobbying is incredibly broad. And in New Zealand, it's incredibly unregulated. I mean, we've got the sort of idea in New Zealand that anyone who wants to essentially, you know, get in touch with a political figure or someone with public power can do so. And we're all kind of able to easily access and, you know, put our point of view in. And we also tell ourselves in New Zealand that, you know, there is no corruption in New Zealand. We don't need to worry about this too much, you know, because our systems of government are so good and pure that, yes, lots of people will lobby, but, you know, ultimately the best decision will be made for the best reasons. And for that kind of background, we don't actually have any real rules around lobbying at all. I mean, there's obvious ones like you can't outright bribe people and so on. And there's also this requirement that if you are lobbying, it's to be done transparently. So in other words, the fact that you've had these meetings and the fact that you've had these discussions should be recorded and discoverable if anyone asks. Though, of course, as we've seen in this most recent situation, that obviously has been evaded. But there's no requirement to proactively register as a lobbyist. There's no requirement to proactively release information about your lobbying activities. There's no requirement to proactively, you know, say what it is you've asked for and, you know, what arguments you've made. That you just don't have to. There's no law around that whatsoever. And so we treat lobbying pretty much as a little bit of a Wild West and just hope that the people who are doing the lobbying and the people who are being lobbied will kind of act, quote, appropriately and, you know, won't essentially engage in what you might call dodgy kind of relationships where it's kind of, you know, if you do this, I promise you that type kind of quid pro quo negotiation. You know, maybe we're naive to do that, but the alternative is to try to legislate in some way and require that lobbyists register, that they disclose information about themselves and what they're doing and so on and so on. And when we've had proposals to do that in the past, they've kind of foundered on the very first question, which is, what is lobbying and who should have to do so? Because, you know, if you're a school board wanting to go to a MP and talk about a pedestrian crossing, does that mean you then have to register yourself with someone and have to file disclosures and so on and so on? And if that's the case, would it actually kind of put a bit of a crimp and a hamper on people being able to engage with their elected representatives and those in power and, you know, actually be counterproductive? And that's the kind of place that we find ourselves.
1: And I suppose that what we should be mindful of is that there are checks and balances in place, and this is what we're seeing now. We're seeing this Department of Internal Affairs investigation where we're presumably the findings of that will be made public. I don't know, but, you know, we are having this this review of this former staff member's IT account. They're going to look at his emails. They're going to turn up stuff if it's there. I guess that's the next most interesting step in all of this. But at least, I suppose, Andrew, there are some processes when an issue like this comes up. There is a way of digging a little deeper.
0: There is, but note, this is only happening because the companies involved were forced by the court to make a disclosure in a particular court case. If a court case that won't actually be allowed to happen in the future if the government changes the law. So this came out not through kind of regular process and being picked up by an audit or a check. It came out by a, you know, freak sidewind. And if that hadn't come out in that way, we'd never know that this had happened, and we wouldn't have those investigations, and we wouldn't have those inquiries. So I think part of the concern is that, you know, we can reassure ourselves that when, quote, something goes wrong, there's ways to, you know, deal with it. But we don't know how much is going wrong. We don't know how common this is. We don't know what we don't know. And I think one of the problems with the New Zealand system is that, you know, there is a dearth of or a lack of information about how exactly these sort of practices do occur and how regular it is for the

0: checks and balances and the transparency and the stuff that's meant to make reassure us it's all okay, how often is that actually abided by, and how often is it kind of, oh, you just send it to my email and that way no one will know? We just don't know.
1: That's my next T-shirt, I think. We don't know what we don't know. But we know a little more thanks to our conversation this morning. Professor Andrew Geddes, thanks for joining us again on the Awesome Morning Show. Look forward to following this story and indeed catching up with you again next week.
0: Thanks very much.

David Kilgour and the Heavy Eights. Well, if you have been curious about the work that's going on, the restoration work that's going on at our beautiful Dunedin Town Hall, it's an opportunity to find out a little bit more about what's going on there. No question about it, it's a magnificent facility and a beautiful building. No doubt come

with its own challenges. At the 2026 Lawson Lecture, hosted by Southern Heritage Trust and Heritage New Zealand, Pōhere Taonga, that'll be the subject, and you'll have a couple of expert speakers. Andrew Barsby from Origin Heritage will be there, as will Mike Restall from the Dunedin City Council, and they'll be talking about the challenges and success stories in restoring this Dunedin icon, the Dunedin Town Hall. The 2026 Lawson Lecture takes place in the Dunningham Suite on Level 4 at the Dunedin Public Library on the 24th of this month, 5:30 p.m. You can expect it to be an hour or so. It's absolutely free of charge, and everyone is welcome to attend. Southern Heritage Trust and Heritage New Zealand invite you along to the 2026 Lawson Lecture, 24th of June, in the Dunningham Suite, 5:30 p.m.

Dimmer with Getting What You Give. 4.5 away from 8 o'clock now. There is a very short window of opportunity for you to have your say on local government reform. The government, of course, is planning to introduce significant changes to the local government sector, but before they do that, you have an opportunity to have your say. In Otago, councils have been considering recent government announcements on the local government reform through the Otago Mayoral Forum, and forum members have decided to initiate a short period of public engagement to help determine the next steps, beginning with a short survey, which is live until Sunday the 14th of June. So another 10 days to have your say on this. You can find that link at the following website, otagomayors.org.nz. And the survey results will be analysed before being reported back to the Otago Mayoral Forum and member councils later this month, and that'll help inform future public engagement on specific scenarios, options or models for local government in Otago. It's a really important time right now, right? This is significant, and well, it's great that whether your voice will be listened to or not, it's great you've been given an opportunity here through this forum. I'll give you that site again, otagomayors.org.nz. How many times do we say it? Have your say.

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1: Just approaching a couple of minutes past 8 o'clock, up next on the Awesome Morning Show. Talking Otago with the Otago Regional Council, more particularly today, looking at this question of outdoor fires. What can you burn? What should you burn? What shouldn't you burn? And why not? More on that after this track from Delaney Davidson and Marlon Williams together on Bloodletter from the same album.

0: Fabulous combination there. Delaney Davidson and Marlon Williams together on Bloodletter from the award-winning album of the same name. Just approaching 6 minutes past 8 o'clock. 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
0: And for today's edition of Talking Otago, I'm joined by Otago Regional Council's Team Leader of Investigations, Peter Kelleher. We're going to be talking about responsibilities around outdoor burning, toxic materials and all that sort of thing, which we're seeing, I guess, quite a lot of these days. Joining us on the line, Peter Kelleher. Peter, nice to have you with us.
2: Thank you. Good to be here.
0: Peter, it is that time of year, isn't it, for burning outdoor rubbish? And I guess we are seeing more of that happening right now.
2: Yes, in recent weeks we've seen quite a surge in reports of outdoor fires. While many think that this is a problem just in rural areas, urban areas are also on our radar. Everyone, whether rural or urban, need to follow best practice and abide by our rules in order to protect the environment and air quality for everyone.
0: Are we seeing complaints and where are we seeing them come from?
2: It's across Otago, really. The most recent complaints were from Dunedin, Waitaki, Central Otago and Queenstown Lakes districts. Recent examples of burning attended to by RC staff included for urban burning, burning in drums, general green waste and burning of prohibited items, including cans, plastics, treated timber and tyres. In rural areas, burning included shelter belt clearances and gauze.
0: Now, of course, you know, there's legitimate things we can burn, Peter, but there are things that we cannot and shouldn't burn. What are those?
2: We ask people not to burn toxic substances such as foams, mattresses, couches, plastic bottles, wraps, treated timber, tyres and waste oil. For these types of materials, best practice is to find a way to recycle or reuse them or dispose them appropriately at a landfill.
0: And, of course, those things, the reason for that is they're just putting toxic chemicals into the air for us, and that's not a good thing, right?
2: 100%. It's best for our own health and for everyone's health that we don't breathe such discharges.
0: And, of course, you know, we see also, those of us in urban areas, things like inversion layers, and a lot of that smoke just sort of sits around. You don't want that stuff in your lungs anyway. But, you know, as I mentioned, there are legitimate reasons to be doing burns, and what kind of things is it okay to burn?
2: Well, in general, what can be burned is paper, cardboard, vegetative matter or untreated wood. As a guideline for people, any smoke, odour or particulate matter resulting from the burning must not be offensive or objectionable beyond the boundary of the property where the burning occurs. But please check our rules first to make sure you can lawfully burn, as there are different rules for urban and rural areas.
0: Where do we find those rules?
2: Good place to find them is on our website. It would be, the starting point. If you could search ORC and look for our air plan or the rules that are contained in that.

0: All right. So if I'm out there, or if I'm see or smell a fire that, you know, I think might not be in compliance with all the rules, what do we do?
1: Well, if possible, take a photo of it and then report it to ORC's pollution hotline on 0800 800 033, and then we can assess whether to send out a team to investigate. If people are unsure, our website has a quick guide to outdoor burning they can refer to.
0: All right, it's as simple as that. We want to make sure that when burning occurs, it's all in compliance with the rules and we're not putting toxic chemicals out into the airways. It's a pretty simple rule, isn't it? And if you follow them, then we'll all be sweet. Just do check out those rules as mentioned by Peter Kelleher on the Otago Regional Council's website. And if you're at all unsure, give us that 0800 number again.
1: That 0800 number for our pollution hotline is 0800 800 033.
0: Peter Gallagher from the Otago Regional Council, Team Leader of Investigations. Thanks, Peter, for joining us on the Awesome Morning Show. Let's hope for a lot of clean burning through the course of the winter.
1: That'll be great. No, thank you for your time.
0: Kia ora.

Great North with I Was Gold, taking the time to 16 past 8. Up next, a track from Shay Fuh. Of course, Shay was inducted into the New Zealand Music Hall of Fame just in the past couple of weeks, and actually the second time for him. He was inducted along with his band Super Groove, which he fronted when he was still a teenager. Back in 2014, they were inducted into the New Zealand Music Hall of Fame, but Shay, for his solo career and all of his great work, inducted recently. Deservedly so, one of the greats. Here's Shay Fuh with Roots Man.

Nice to have your company here on ORFM's Awesome Morning Show. It is just approaching 23 minutes past 8 o'clock. Well, we've had a pretty mild time of it so far, but of course winter is well and truly ahead of us. There's no doubt that we're going to feel the chill on certain days, particularly in these mornings, right? Nothing better than wool to help you feel toasty. And what about an opportunity to grab yourself something special and unique? There's a Winter Woolly Warmers sale coming up at the Community Gallery on the 14th of June from 10 o'clock to 4 o'clock, and it's all locally made knitwear and made by experienced knitters as well. So you know how it is. If you've got the opportunity to get something that's unique and handmade, we're pretty good at jerseys here in this part of the country, aren't we? We've had to make them for years. Some of us still have jerseys.

these that were made by our mums and our grandmothers and so forth. But of course, knitting is very much back across all age groups and genders as well, and no doubt will be well represented at the Winter Woolly Warmers Sale. 14th of June it is, that's a Sunday, at the Community Gallery, 10 o'clock to 4 o'clock. All New Zealand produced and processed wool, by the way, as well, made by accomplished knitters, and custom orders available for you too, and plenty of stuff for the very, very young ones, some babies' wear as well. So there you go. If you're looking for something to add to your winter wardrobe, support local crafters as well while you're doing it, the Winter Woolly Warmers Sale. You can't say that too many times in a hurry. Up soon on the Awesome Morning Show, we'll take a look at today's edition of your community newspaper, The Star. Check out what the stories are. Sam Henderson joining us in a moment after this track from Cut Worms. This one's called Castle in the Clouds.

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And on the show, we play folk music and songwriters and Americana and country music, bluegrass, roots, all sorts of stuff that you don't normally hear in mainstream media. And so we're going to start the show out with Steve Spurgeon, a fine California songwriter. This is a song of his called They Don't Play George Jones on MTV.

0: The great Jim Lauderdale with Keep It Real. Before that, my friend Gary P. Nunn with a song called Under Your Hat. Before that, it was Annie Hughes, a fine songwriter from the southwest of America, with a song of hers called The Desert in Bloom. Before that, Ferris and Jason Romero with a great version of this song, Going Across the Sea. To start the set and to start the show, it was Steve Spurgeon with his tune, They Don't Play George Jones on MTV. And I hope you head over to Facebook and look up The Jukebox Highway. You can see that I post the playlist every week a day or two before the show. And if you're looking at it now, you'll see that we just played Jim Lauderdale. And coming up, The Dillards off of their Wheat Straw Sweet album, a tune that Rodney Dillard wrote about an alien invasion. Anyway, this is The Dillards with The Biggest Whatever.
1: Well, I was standing just about here, looking towards the road yonder when I seen it, right through that thin spot in that timber, you see. I called my wife and I said, step out here and tell me what this is. And she says, well, what in the world?

Marty Alexander Trio in the wee small hours of the morning. And we'll finish up our assignation with Monty. Let's have a look here. Just one of those things. Let's give that one a roar.

Yeah, I'm not sure if Cole Porter would have recognised that, but just one of those things. And that concludes, as I said, our program with Monty Alexander.

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Okay. How about one from the chairman of the board? This wonderful version of Teach Me Tonight.

Yes, Francis Albert himself there in full cry, teach me tonight. Okay, what are we going to play next? Lee Morgan, one of my favourite trumpet players. I reckon he'd have been better than Miles if he'd lived. He was playing around with a bit of young stuff, as Sinatra would call it. And his common law wife came in the door and shot him dead. Which is a bit disconcerting. Anyway, this is Blues After Dark from Lee Morgan.

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